0: in that setting to try and get out of the huge problem that we're facing right now.
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1: Andrew Weissman's new book is called Liar's Kingdom. He's now an MS Now legal analyst, co-host of the podcast Main Justice, and a professor at the NYU Law School. Tomorrow on Fresh Air, our guest will be actor Rose Byrne. She's nominated for a Tony for her leading role in the revival of Noel Coward's Fallen Angels. She was nominated for an Oscar for her role in the film If I Had Legs, I'd Kick You. She co-starred in the films Bridesmaids, Spy, and Neighbors, and in the TV shows Platonic and Damages. I hope you'll join us. To keep up with what's on the show and get highlights of our interviews, follow us on Instagram at NPR Fresh Air. Fresh Air's executive producer is Sam Brigger. Our technical director and engineer is Audrey Bentham. Our interviews and reviews are produced and edited by Phyllis Myers, Anne-Marie Baldonado, Lauren Krenzel, Teresa Madden, Monique Nazareth, Thea Chaloner, Susan Yakundi, Anna Bauman, and Nico Gonzalez-Whistler. Our digital media producer is Molly C.V. Nesper. Roberta Shorrock directs the show. Our co-host is Tanya Mosley. I'm Terry Gross.
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Funding for KSDP is made possible in part by the King Cove Corporation, operating the Fleets, Inn Hotel, the Heart Lakes Apartments, and the Last Hook Off Tavern. The King Cove Corporation is a proud sponsor of KSDP.

Welcome to KSDP Senior Spotlight Special, where we will be showcasing seniors from around the district. This Senior Spotlight Special will be featuring King Cove's Tatiana Bendixson. Tatiana Bendixson was born in the fall of 2008 at the Anchorage Hospital. She is described by her family as being a smart, silly, motivated, thoughtful, and most of all, a caring child. Teachers describe her as a good-natured student who always takes her responsibilities seriously. Her favorite memory of high school was when she went to the fall OSOG of 2025 at APU. The best advice she has for a successful high school career is to never let yourself get lazy, always study lots, and just stay locked in. Tati would like to thank her parents, Gunnar and Riza, and her teacher, Mrs. Smith, for always supporting her throughout her high school years. Tati's plans for after graduation are to go to UAA for dental hygiene and to serve her community. Tati, on behalf of KSDP, we are so proud of you, and we wish you all the best. Congratulations.

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1: This is National Native News. I'm Jill Freitas. Anchorage police say they are in the final stages of their investigation into the death of Kelly Hunt, the 19-year-old Shaktulik student who disappeared in January on her way to college in Soldotna. Last month, Hunt's remains were found in a ravine in the same Anchorage neighborhood where she had been staying with a friend. Anchorage Police Chief Sean Case says the medical examiner's preliminary report determined Hunt died from hypothermia and exposure with alcohol in her system.
2: There's no indication that there's any physical trauma. There's no indication that an assault has occurred. So most of those questions on whether or not there was a homicide, those questions have been answered through the medical examiner's process.
1: Case says Hunt was missing for more than 100 days, and due to prolonged exposure to the elements, he says it's nearly impossible to determine Hunt's exact time of death. Before closing out the investigation, Case says police will conduct follow-up interviews to learn more about the circumstances leading up to her death. Based on the outcome of those interviews, Case says the investigation could shift back toward a criminal case. He calls Hunt's death a tragedy, but says there is no evidence of a crime. Hunt was supposed to catch a bus from Anchorage to attend the Alaska Christian College in Soldotna. Her friends told police she left on the morning of January 7th to meet with someone to buy alcohol and had left her purse and suitcase behind. Kay says the investigation was further complicated because her disappearance wasn't reported until 4 days later. But despite that, Case believes his police officers and detectives did a thorough job. But advocates for missing and murdered Indigenous people, including Antonia Comac, question police handling of the case. She says investigators are drawing conclusions too soon without first questioning the people who last saw Hunt.
3: How are you going to make that determination before you speak to those people? Because the bottom line is she is not old enough to drink herself. Somebody furnished her alcohol and then she wound up dead. That should be a crime.
1: The Anchorage Police Department timed the report on the Kelly Hunt case with the launch of a new online dashboard that tracks missing persons in Anchorage and the department's homicide clearance rate. Kay says the report confirms that Alaska Natives make up a disproportionate share of both missing persons and homicides, but says cases involving both Native and non-Native victims are solved at about the same rate. The story was provided by KMBA's Rhonda McBride. The company that owns a uranium mine near the Grand Canyon wants state regulators to okay a higher arsenic level in nearby groundwater. KNAU's Chris Clements reports at least two scientists oppose the idea.
4: Brad Esser used to work for Lawrence Livermore National Laboratory. He was asked by a nonprofit that opposes Energy Fuels' Pinyon Plain mine to look into the request.
5: It sets the wrong incentive. The response to high levels is to try to understand what's going on, not to simply raise the permit levels.
4: But Energy Fuels says the higher arsenic levels are naturally occurring in groundwater near the mine and are not because of mining activity. Curtis Moore is a company executive.
6: It's not surprising that there are elevated levels of arsenic next to this ore body. That's why we put a mine there, because there's an ore body there.
4: But Esser and another scientist argue it's more likely the mine is contributing to the high levels. They think the mine's ventilation shafts could be creating oxygen-rich groundwater, causing arsenic minerals to dissolve. If that's true, Esser worries arsenic could one day reach the Havasupai tribe's key source of drinking water. For KNAU, I'm Chris Clements in Flagstaff.
1: And I'm Jill Freitas.

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Anchorage is 575 nautical miles to the northeast. The Sandpoint City Council meets the second Tuesday of every month at 7 p.m. in the City Hall Council Chambers. 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

Herbert is looking for him. Okay, ladies and gentlemen, here we go. The premiere. Yeah!

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And then I came home a little early one night. And there she was, kissing on another man. 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

Michael. 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
1: Good morning. President Trump pushed out one Senate Republican and is going after another. They still get to vote for the rest of the year, so will Trump's attacks make it harder to get his priorities passed? It's Morning Edition from NPR News. The U.S. government spent millions to prepare for Ebola outbreaks. Trump cut a lot of that money last year. Amy Martinez.
2: And I'm Leila Fadel. Aid experts say that made the current outbreak in the Democratic Republic of Congo much worse. Also, some American

0: Across the West, fire agencies are using AI-equipped cameras to detect wildfires, but can artificial intelligence tell the difference between smoke and a cloud of dust? Next time, here and now.
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2: Good morning, I'm Leila Fadel. The 50th season of Survivor ended last night with a live finale. One of the challenges was making a fire. Host Jeff Probst announced the loser. The problem is the audience hadn't seen the challenge yet. That part had been pre-recorded and Probst spoiled it before it aired, but those 50 seasons of experience kicked in. When they came back from commercial break, Probst called his mistake a reality show twist. It's Morning Edition.
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2: It's Morning Edition from NPR News. I'm Leila Fadel.
4: And I'm A. Martinez. The number of migrant children arriving in the U.S. has fallen dramatically as part of the Trump administration's crackdown on border crossings. That's led to the closure of a historic Catholic-run program for unaccompanied minors in South Florida. Here's David Ovalle.
5: Graciela Anrich is at an interactive museum exhibit in Miami honoring Cuban Americans. On a large screen, she pulls up a familiar face.
6: That was my picture when I came from Cuba. That's my sister who came with me. She's also a Pedro Pan.
5: Operation Pedro Pan, or Peter Pan in English. It was a historic initiative that resettled more than 14,000 unaccompanied children fleeing Cuba in the 1960s. The federal government partnered with Catholic charities to care for the children in shelters and foster homes, sometimes for years before they were reunited with family.
6: Our parents put us on a plane, and a representative from Catholic charities took charge of us immediately. We were always protected.
5: Pedro Pan kicked off more than six decades of cooperation between the federal government and Catholic charities to care for unaccompanied migrant kids in Miami. Now, the Trump administration has ended its contract with the charity. The shelter, known as the Children's Village, officially closes June 30th. Dozens of staff members are losing their jobs, and a few remaining migrant kids have been moved to other facilities.
6: I was horrified when I heard that had happened.
5: In recent years, the program looked a lot different than in the 1960s. Instead of Cuba, many of the kids came from Central America, says Miami Archbishop Thomas Wenske.
7: We've had, unfortunately, cases of 12-year-old girls that were giving birth just as they came into the center, and that shows you the, you know, something about the trauma of their odyssey to come to the United States.
5: Children live there while they await resolution of their immigration claims or to be reunified with family living legally in the United States. It's a lockdown facility, but they get meals, schooling, and psychological services.
7: There's a pretty nice playground. It's a dormitory-type situation. You know, it's not luxurious by any standards.
5: The decision by the Office of Refugee Resettlement to close the program was made before President Trump began feuding with Pope Leo over the Iran war last month. But Wenske worries about a future influx of migrant children.
7: The question we raise is, you know, why would you shut down your best program, and why would you do it in an area that's so close to the border? South Florida is a border state when you consider the Caribbean all around us.
5: And that includes Cuba, where tensions with the U.S. raise fears of an exodus. Emily Hilliard is a spokeswoman for the U.S. Department of Health and Human Services. It oversees the Office of Refugee Resettlement. She says the decision is part of broader efforts to close unused shelters across the country.
8: The daily population of unaccompanied alien children in ORR care is significantly lower at 1,900 than the peak of 22,000 children during the Biden administration.
5: The closure has caused worry among some Cuban exiles who support Trump. They're also Catholic and proud of Pedro Pan's legacy. Their ranks include politicians and business leaders. As for Anrich, she's now 78, a retired teacher. She is part of a Pedro Pan group that funded field trips and supplies for shelter kids.
6: It's very sad because We felt so connected to these children.
5: She hopes if another crisis in Latin America brings unaccompanied minors to the U.S., the government will restart the Miami shelter because of its long, successful track record. For NPR News, I'm David Ovalle in Miami.

How old do you think I am? He said. I said, well, I didn't know. He said, I turned 65 about 11 months ago. I was sitting

I had to catch a plane up to Atlanta that next day. As I left for my room, I saw him picking up my change.

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1: It's time now for your community window here on KSDP, starting with job openings. The QT Tribe of Sandpoint is hiring a grant writer, an executive director, and an administrative assistant. 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EATS is hiring a behavioral health trainee and a community health representative. Both of those positions can be in Sandpoint or King Cove. They are also hiring a clinical information clerk for King Cove, a community health aide for Falls Pass and Nelson Lagoon, and a clinical information clerk slash janitor for Cold Bay. And today is May 12th, 2026. Happy birthday to Jacqueline Dela Cruz. And that's all for the community window. 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You can call us at 907-383-5737, or you can still fax us at 907-383-5271. 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I'm Amy Mack. 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
2: Exploring science and the sea. The Franciscana dolphin has quite the schnoz. Its beak is longer in relation to the size of its body than that of any other dolphin or whale, up to 15% of the animal's total length. The Franciscana has another distinction. It's the only river dolphin that doesn't actually live in freshwater rivers. Instead, it lives in saltwater. It's found along the coast of South America, from southern Brazil to central Argentina. It's in bays and estuaries, and up to a few miles out to sea in the Atlantic Ocean. Franciscana dolphins have several other names. The most common is La Plata, for a region of Brazil where it's abundant. The dolphins are among the smallest of all dolphin species, no more than 6 feet long and weighing up to 100 pounds or so. They're grayish-brown on top and lighter underneath. As they age, though, they turn gray-white, so fishermen have given them yet another name, white ghosts. That's not just because of their color. Franciscanas move through the water slowly and quietly, perhaps to avoid attracting the attention of killer whales and other predators. But those aren't their greatest threats. Hundreds of the dolphins are caught in fishing nets every year. Coastal pollution, habitat destruction, and other human activities are also problems. So while no one knows the exact population, Franciscanas are listed as vulnerable, threatened by people who can't keep their own schnozzes out of the dolphins' business. Science in the Sea is a production of the University of Texas Marine Science Institute and is on the web at scienceinthesea.org. I'm Holly Brawley.

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0: 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I'm your host, Steve Cleary. Alaska has a lot of trails and backcountry areas and a lot of users who use them in different ways. Today, I will speak to two different representatives of the Backcountry Horsemen of Alaska. Their group is dedicated to ensuring that the use of horses on public lands and trails can exist in harmony with the interest of all Alaska trail users. They volunteer their time and equipment to build and maintain trails, trailhead facilities, and they assist agencies in trail planning. We have two representatives from the Backcountry Horsemen of Alaska to tell us about their adventures on trails and the work that they do. That's ahead on Outdoor Explorer.
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0: This is Outdoor Explorer, and I'm your host, Steve Cleary. My guest today is Colleen Fisk, president of the Matsu Backcountry Horsemen of Alaska. In the interest of full disclosure, I'd like to tell you that Colleen and I are colleagues during our day jobs at the Renewable Energy Alaska Project, or REAP. This conversation, however, will strictly focus on her work with Backcountry Horsemen of Alaska, which neither I nor REAP are affiliated with. Welcome, Colleen. Thanks for being on Outdoor Explorer.
3: Thanks, Steve. Happy to be here. Really appreciate the invite to come talk about horses.
0: Well, yeah, let's kick it off with your intro to horses. I imagine that you've been interested and crazy about horses for a long time, but tell us how you got started.
3: Yeah, I was pretty much the stereotypical crazy horse girl growing up, but that was very much supported. My parents both had horses when I was growing up, and so I was able to be raised riding horses, and especially on the trails. And so they introduced me to riding horses, well, ponies at first, and then riding on horses throughout the trails. And so I've been very fortunate that I've been able to ride horses throughout my life. I went away for college, but I came back. My mom still had horses, and so I was able to continue riding until I was able to afford having horses on my own. And so I've been riding horses my entire life. I like to say I was riding horses before I was born, because my mom was riding while she was pregnant with me.
0: Oh, that's great. And I know you live in Wasilla now. Did you grow up in the valley as well?
3: Yes, I did. I grew up outside of Wasilla off Pittman Road, and so pretty much wilder than 38 years ago than it is now, although still some good riding out there. And so we had a lot of areas to explore just straight from our own house right there. But then my mom was a school teacher, and so she also had the summers off. My dad was retired, and so we I were separated, so like, but they both had horses, and so I got to do horse stuff with both of them growing up, and including in the summer. So a lot of my summer I'd be on horseback or ponyback when I was younger, almost every single day. So,
0: jeez. And, yeah. And tell us about your first horse, and then when do you feel like you took the reins, so to speak, of taking
3: nice
0: care? Yeah, there's going to be a lot of horse puns,
3: please,
0: I fear.
3: Please, yes. More, bring them on.
0: Yes. But yeah, your first horse, and then when did you take care of your first horse?

0: horse's pony that I would ride. He was an older, pretty easygoing one, and I joined 4-H at that time. And so that's part of Cooperative Extension. If anybody isn't familiar with 4-H, and there's a lot of different projects that you can do, but the horse project is one of them that you can do. And that's when 4-H really helped teach me a lot of things about horses. Like, my mom was very self-taught. My dad was a lot older, so he had kind of much more old school and informal way of taking care of animals. And so I was able to learn so much more of the like science and proper care of horses starting when I was 10 through 4-H program. And then eventually when I was 12 is when I got my first not very well trained horse. And so we got to learn together, and that was an Arabian cross. And Jazzy, she was, Arabians are really good at trail riding. So they're very good at long distance and being able to do really long trails. And so from then, when I was 12 on all the way through high school, she and I learned a lot together, did a lot of trips together. And that was where I really learned how, like, I did a job when I was in college, like working on my master's. And before I started my master's program, did a summer of helping guide trail rides near in the Denali State Park for an outfit. And so she was like with me as part of that. So like, she was very much, that was the horse that I really learned how to do so much of the like backcountry and trail riding and proper riding. I don't know, proper is the right word, but like, yeah, more than just the backcountry hacking around.
1: And when you were a teen and working with 4-H, were you showing horses out at the state fair? Did you do competitions? Was there sort of that part of your horse background?
0: Yeah, so I did. 4-H has their own competitions, and so it's not a placing competition like you have in open shows, but you have like certain standards that you have to meet. So it was the kind of shows that I did for 4-H. Like, they have at the state fair, if you ever go watch the kids riding at the state fair, they have those for 4-H. And then I also, and like a little bit of Gymkhana, which is like where you do the barrels and the poles. But mostly the big competition I did was a competitive trail ride. So about once a year, someone hosts a competitive trail ride through the North American Trail Ride Conference. And I have judges that come up, and you have to ride, unlike an endurance race where you have to, you're like racing against each other. A competitive trail ride is where you follow a certain trail, and you have to come in with a certain amount of time, and the judges stop you and do obstacles with you. And so they usually do that about once a year. And so I did that. That was like my main competition that I would do growing up, was all on the trails. And they would do that, a lot of that in Fairbanks, but also some people hosted that in like the Matsu Valley. When I was younger, like 10, 11, 12, they had some Anchorage, like Hillside area too. So they haven't had those there in a long time.
1: Jeez. Yeah. Well, I'm anxious to hear about your current horse avocation and, yes, and the group that you're with.
0: Yeah.
1: But first, tell our listeners about the cold winter, and is there anything to necessarily worry about, or is it similar to other animals? Like, how do you take care of a horse during zero and below?
0: Yeah. So horses, I like to tell people, are plains animals. Like, they've evolved from plains animals, so they're actually fairly well suited to cold and wind. Not every horse, of course, is that way, so it can be pretty individual, but horses grow very, very thick winter coats. And so in our region in South Central Alaska, you don't typically have to have a heated barn. Some people who do more like showing or jumping with them do have the horses in heated barn. They have the horses clipped, and they have used nice heavy winter blankets on them to help them keep warm. Or if you have older horses or ill horses, you might have to have something more like those blanketing, or have certain special considerations for them to help them stay healthy. But most horses actually do pretty well. Once you get further north, like interior, that can be even more tricky when you get even colder temperatures. But people still do have horses up in the interior, and they have blankets on top of their own horse's natural winter coat, or might have make sure you always have a shelter out of the wind and the elements. Sometimes a heated barn, again, depending on the horse and what you're doing with them. Really, it's the water that's the hardest part for horses in the winter. have to have like an insulated water tank, and then usually some type of water heater if you have electricity, like

0: friend of mine in Healy only got electricity the last couple years ago, and she was like hand hauling water every day. Very amazing, strong woman. And so there are, of course, people who have horses who don't have electricity or power. And so that can be more of a struggle. But that the water is always the hardest. And then if horses don't have water, they have an issue with water, for whatever reason, they're not drinking water, that can make them pretty sick. And like have a colic is usually what you'll have the issue, which is kind of a general term for any intestinal issue that they might have, but that can be pretty serious in horses. So water is like the big thing. And then they usually need more food because eating helps them, their digestion helps increase their temperature and helps keep them, their internal temperature warm. So having enough hay for them so they have enough roughage to continue having that eating and digestion, water, and then as long as you know your horse well enough that it's staying warm enough and the elements keeping it well, it's good.
1: Great. Well, thanks for that. For those of you just joining us, my guest today is Colleen Fisk, president of the Matsu Backcountry Horsemen of Alaska. And that's the club that I want to talk about next. I know you've been involved with that group for quite some time and are involved on a national level as well. But give us a general outline of the club, the members, the stuff that you get to do, what you do when you get together besides talk about horses.
0: Well, it is just talking about horses. So Backcountry Horsemen of Alaska, we are a state affiliate of a national organization called Backcountry Horsemen of America. And so Backcountry Horsemen of America has been around for over 50 years, since 1973, started in Montana. And Alaska has been around, the Matsu chapter, which I'm a part of. So each state has different chapters. I'm a part of the Matsu chapter. We were the first chapter that formed in Alaska in 2012 is when we first started established. And then the Kenai chapter, and hopefully Mary, when you talk with her about that, will say, I think that was 2016 or somewhere in there. So not far behind us in the Matsu chapter, maybe 2018. But the Matsu chapter has been around since then. And that's conveniently about when I moved back to Alaska after getting my undergraduate degree. And I was finishing my master's degree through UAF at the time. And my mom was involved. She knew some of the founders really well. Some of the founders were folks that I'd known back in 4-H who had first, you know, we'd talk about like what I was learning. And so when I first learned how to, again, my mom and dad had both separately taken me on pack trips and kind of like loosey-goosey ways of doing things kind of made it work. But then when I was in high school, several adults who were like really expert pack people spent several summers in a row teaching, taking some of the senior 4-H'ers, as in like the high school 4-H'ers, out on actual pack trips. So they're like, okay, this is how you pack. This is how you do it. This is how you do different hitches. These are the different types of pack saddles that you can use. These are the proper ways to kind of have your horse constrained while you're out camping. And so they're the ones who really taught me. And then they were some of the ones who first started Backcountry Horsemen then later on in like 2012, 2013. So my mom knew them really well. And then I got roped in to it. And pretty soon after, they asked me to be the secretary. You know, I was like the youngest person there. Oh, you can type really well. All right, great. You could be the secretary. So I did that for 6 years. I then got talked into becoming the vice president, and then the president abruptly resigned. So then I became the president. And so ever since then, I've been the president for like 5 years, 6 years now, something like that, that I've been the president of the Batsu Backcountry Horsemen of Alaska, so our local chapter.
1: And how many members in there? And then what are your main activities? What do you get out and do?
0: Activities that we do for Matsu Backcountry Horsemen of Alaska. So the national organization, the focus is on education and trail work and advocacy. So those are kind of like the three pillars that we work through. And so each of the state and local chapters also focus on those pillars. We have about 40 members, paid members in the Matsu chapter, similar, I think, in the Kenai chapters, overall around 80 members for the state. And some of the activities that we do are we do volunteer trail work. So we partner with like the Matsu Borough to work on trails. Kenai, same thing. They work with the Kenai Wildlife Refuge to clear trails and with like Chugach National Forest. And so nationwide, they're often working with Forest Service. We don't have a lot of Forest Service land like north of Anchorage. So a lot of times we're doing work with like the borough and on clearing trails or other land managers. And then we do a lot of education. So like we'll do education for our own members, or we've offered public pack clinics before to teach people how to pack, especially those who might be a lot of people who are interested in hunting with horses. And so they're like, well, I don't have horses on a day-to-day basis, but I want to know how to work with horses. So if I'm going on a non-motorized trip to do hunting, we've done that before. And then we'll partner and we'll work with the borough and other local land managers in terms of making sure that trails are kept open for stock. So we've been talking about a lot about horses, but we actually talk about stock more generally because it's any equine. So horses, mules, donkeys, llamas, you know, all of the different critters that might be out there using the trails. Mostly, of course, it's horses and mules, but we do want to keep them open for everybody. And so we partner. So like we'll attend borough meetings or trail committee meetings, and been to the like Alaska Trails Conference, you know, so we do that sort of thing so that we're making sure we're still communicating with others and talking with people about how horses are on the trail and where it's appropriate for us to use them. How can we be good trail users and how others can work with us, or we can work with them to keep trails open for everybody.
1: Well, I'm going to ask you more about kind of the etiquette in a little bit, but in our previous discussion, you had mentioned the Light on the Land education program. And so I wanted to ask you more about that and what your role is there.
0: Yes. So at the national level, I have helped develop a Light on the Land curriculum. And so this is something that has grown out of the Leave No Trace. So Backcountry Horsemen has worked with Leave No Trace for decades on their curriculum, and Leave No Trace has a stock and horse one, but they haven't been keeping it maintained or updating it. And Backcountry Horsemen wanted to expand on that existing curriculum they had developed with Leave No Trace. And so, and Light on the Land was actually some principles and term that they had used even before Leave No Trace was around. So we kind of revitalized this Light on the Land to be able to expand past the Leave No Trace curriculum. And it's all about how can we have less impact on the land. We want to have this land be sustainable and used for all of us for as long as we can. We have this Light on the Land curriculum that is publicly accessible for anybody to be able to use. And it talks about how do you plan for your trip? How do you constrain your stock? How do you have less impact on the land? What sort of food do you pack? What does camp look like? Like all of those things. And that's really particular for horses and mules and other stock, how that looks so that we're having less impact. Now, we're probably with horses, it's pretty hard to have no trace on the land. We do as best as we can, but we are trying to be really cognizant of how can we have less impact. So sometimes I'll be out riding on trails and people are like, oh, I had no idea horses were here. And it's like, actually, people are riding here a lot. You just don't see us because we're actually cleaning up after ourselves pretty well. So it's kind of funny that way. And so that's the Light on the Land. And so that's something that's been developed, was recently trademarked at the national level. And then each state or chapter can use that. And so like we're doing our own clinic on May 3rd in Palmer for our members to be able to learn more about that Light on the Land and packing in Alaska.
1: Great. And so I'm thinking about the trails where I know there are horses, and not too far from the studio here, there's the Far North Bicentennial Park with a horse corral right across the way. And so I've encountered horses on the trail when I'm running or biking, and they're usually very calm, and they just seem so tall with the rider on top. But can you give our listeners an idea of either approaching from behind or approaching in front? Maybe those are two different sets of instructions. But what's the best way to pass a horse, or, you know, meet them along the trail? What are some things trail users need to keep in mind?
0: Yeah, so generally, if you're meeting head on to each other, the horse, you should be yielding to the horse and rider. And so typically that means, you know, stepping off your bike or stepping off to the side of the trail. And most people that I experience are really good about that and really respectful, which I really appreciate. One thing that a lot of people think is they want to be as quiet as possible to not spook the horse. But actually, if you're like sitting there and being silent, it kind of looks like you're being sneaky. And so the horse can get, most horses are probably fine, but sometimes horses will think, oh, that's somebody who's getting ready to jump out at me. And so really the best thing to do is, yes, please get off your bike or, you know, scooter or whatever, step off to the side, and then please talk to the rider or the horse. So like, oh, hey, hi, good to see you. You know, what a nice day it is, just so that the horse can hear that friendly voice and realize that you're not trying to be sneaky to them. And similarly, if you're coming up from behind them, normally you're not passing a horse. Maybe if you're on a bike, you would be. But it's going to be the same thing. Like, make sure you're talking to them, probably get off of your bike, let the rider step off to the side, depending on how wide the trail is, and then pass on. And again, talking to the horse and checking with the rider before you pass. Like, hey, are you guys okay? Can I come by right now? Or maybe they might say, hey, can you wait for just a minute for us to get up here to this wider area of the trail, or whatever that is.
1: Great. And for those listeners just joining us, I'm your Outdoor Explorer host, Steve Cleary, and I'm speaking with Colleen Fisk, president of the Matsu Backcountry Horsemen of Alaska. Colleen, why don't you tell us about some of the trails that you frequently ride in the Matsu? I know there's a horse parking lot out at the Government Peak Recreation Area, but other than that, I know there's a lot of other places to ride, but I don't think I could point to them on the map right now.
0: Yeah, so the Kinnick Public River Use Area is a great area to ride horses. So we love that's my kind of version of beach riding that I can do around here, riding next to the river. Or there's other trails that are around there, the Jim Creek Public Use Area. You can start from there. There's in the Butte area, there's a few Rippy Trail, Mod Trail. There's a Morgan Horse Trail. So that was established by horse riders in like the 80s. And then one of my other favorite areas to ride is the Greenbelt Trails in the Matsu. And so those are across university and borough lands. You can start from like Crevasse Moraine or by the university. What's the name of that trailhead? Anyway, I could just say you can start from the Crevasse Moraine or over by the university, or usually not with horses, but it's the same connection as the Kepler-Bradley Lakes area. So all of that is connected. And so that's really nice horseback riding area. We do really encourage horse rider users in that area to kick their poop off of the trail, especially on any of the narrow trails. And there are some areas where it's bike use only and horses aren't allowed in some of the single track. But most of the trails we are able to ride on, and they're really nice trails. And so actually we've been holding 2 years in a row, and this will be our third year in a row, we've been holding our own kind of small competitive trail ride on those trails at the beginning of August. It's not a sanctioned ride, but it's really fun because you can do miles and miles of riding there.
1: Awesome. Yeah. And you mentioned some Denali State Park trips. How about the northern end of Matsu up that way? Where's the riding up there?
0: Yeah, so I'll go both directions up the parks and the glen to do riding. So in the Denali State Parks area, well, there's some riding out of Cantwell that I've heard of. I haven't done a lot of that myself, but I know some horse people who've done some riding there. And then there's the Yannert Trail, which is really popular for non-motorized hunting, but is actually pretty fun to go to in the summer as well before the hunting happens. And so that's like about 225 or something like that. There's a pullout for there. And then on the Glen Highway side, I'll go up north, like Eureka area is really good for riding in the summer. And then Bellinger Pass, you can only do one direction is too wet in the summer, but you can go the other direction up Bellinger Pass and get down to Caribou Creek area. And so that's really fun riding up there for like my overnight backcountry trips. So yes.
1: Well, and that's what I wanted to ask you about next. I mean, I think a lot of us are like, wow, just even having a horse and riding it for 2-3 hours on a day trip seems like a lot. But tell us just the basics of 2-3 or however many long number of days the trips that you go on are.
0: Yeah, so nowadays I'll do 3-5 day horsepacking trips, and that's really fun. And so you have normally I'm going with like one other friend, and so it'll be the two of us riding our horses, and then we're packing another horse or a mule with us, and so we can fit everything on there. And we have done it before. We either shared a tent, but we've kind of gotten it where we can, okay, I think we have enough weight. Like, we've got it down enough. We can have our own tents. We're going pretty light, you know, like thinking pretty similar to a backpacker, dehydrated food. But we're going to areas where we know that there's enough grazing for the horses. So if you don't have to bring hay with you, that makes a big difference. So we have certain areas where we know there's enough grazing. When I was younger, in the past, I have done it with like four-wheeler support. So that's pretty, or six-wheeler support. So you have pretty fun where you can go horseback riding and then You have somebody who can like bring in hay or like the nice camp chairs and your camp kitchen.
1: I was going to say that's your sag wagon.
0: Exactly. Yeah. Get my own sag wagon going. So I haven't done that in a while. Both are really fun. Right now I don't just, I'm doing it just without the sag wagon, so to speak, unsupported.
1: And I've heard, I think it was, just ran into a friend hunting years ago out in Arctic Valley, but they were going to do their hunting and then have, call in a horse packer to pack out the meat. But you were talking about people doing, hunting. So it would be somewhat similar to your 3 to 5 day, but you would just pack the meat out after you, made a kill.
0: Yes. Yeah. So I have not done that myself because it's a huge pain to do it with horses that way. The hunting that I've done has actually been on bike. So I've been biked out. So go figure the horse person. But my mom, I've heard a lot of stories from my mom when she had done that, and my dad who had done that camping where they, and sometimes people do it where they ride in. But you'll have like extra different kind of bag that fits over your saddle. So you walk out with the horse. So you're like ride in and then you have a pack animal. But then you also your riding horse gets turned into a pack animal because it's pretty hard to carry that much weight out for a moose, for example. Maybe a little easier for a caribou or probably wouldn't be doing horse hunting with sheep. But, you know, that's the idea anyway. And so. It's a lot of work. And so I certainly know people who do that, but it's not something that I have experience with.
1: And so, I would say you're pretty close to a PhD in horses, but if you were advising somebody like me, who's a beginner, like I've been on horse rides, you know, done horseback riding, but just, you know, one off and didn't have to do anything to get it set up. What would you advise for a beginner? How does somebody... later in life who didn't grow up with horses like you, how could they get into riding horse in Alaska?
0: Yeah, so there's a lot of places that offer horseback riding lessons for all ages. So like you mentioned, the place off of Elmore, like here in town, there's several barns. Actually, there's more horses than you. I don't know, have a number in front of me of how many horses there are, but there are actually more horses than you probably expect even here in the Anchorage Bowl area and in the Matsu area. And so looking for those who provide horseback riding lessons professionally is like a really great way to start. They have, if you have young kids who are interested in it, looking for those 4-H groups as a really affordable way to do it. Usually 4-H leaders will have horses they can lease or do partial lease. So they will share them across maybe a couple 4-Hers, or they have their own kids. And so they're helping other kids as well learn how to do that. You know, if you have in an area maybe in the Matsu or an area in Anchorage where you have horses nearby, like you can just like talk to your neighbors, like ask them, like that's, I have a neighbor kid who did the same thing. They're like, hey, will you teach me how to horseback ride? And I'm like, okay. You know, so I think those are like looking for those professionals, but also working any personal or local connections that you have to helping with learn how to do that.
1: Great. And then what do you have on the horizon for your club? Do you all ever drive, like, would you go out to McCarthy, or do you ever do any way up north trips with horses in Alaska? Have there been any big grand adventures planned like that?
0: We're working on that, some of those plans for the summer. So we're hoping to do one in Bellinger Pass. I think there's some folks are going to do Resurrection Trail on the National Forest Service lands that we can't go on until starting July 1st with horses, so that we're not tearing up the trails. But after July 1st, a horse can go on. So some folks at Resurrection. We have done in the past like a really big trip to the Yannert River. I mentioned that one, that trail up north towards Denali. And then we're, I think I mentioned before, we're doing a mini pack clinic for our members on May 3rd to introduce some of these, so that hopefully we'll be ready for the summer to do some of these trips.
1: Well, that's great. Colleen, can you think of anything else you were hoping to tell our listeners about today, about horses, or more specifically about the Backcountry Horsemen of the Matsu?
0: Yeah, I guess one thing I do want to say is that the Backcountry Horsemen, we really do put a lot of volunteer hours into doing trail work. And so we want to work with trail users. We don't want to be antagonistic with any other user groups, and we really do a lot of volunteer work. And if there's opportunities for partnering with us, you know, please do feel free to reach out to us either in the Mat-Su, or I'm sure Mary will talk to you about the Kenai Peninsula. We have our website, bchalaska.org, and you can find our contact information for each of the chapters there. So you can reach out to us if you have some opportunities or want to partner with us on something. That's all I can think
1: of.
0: Yeah,
1: well, we'll have those links in our show notes, but I want to thank my guest, Colleen Fisk, president of the Mat-Su Backcountry Horsemen of Alaska. Thanks, Colleen.
0: Thanks, Steve.
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0: I'm Ira Flatow. When did you first get captivated by science? Astronaut Leland Melvin says his interest was sparked literally when his mother gave him a chemistry set.
1: You know, I created this explosion. I burned her carpet. She ran in the room and, you know, I got a spanking, but my brain was activated to science.
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3: Welcome back to Outdoor Explorer on Alaska Public Media. I'm your host, Steve Cleary, and today we're talking about horses. And before we get back to hearing more from the Backcountry Horsemen of Alaska, we're going to take a trail detour north to hear from Brenna Gallagher Phillips of the Great Alaskan Endurance Race. Brenna, welcome to Outdoor Explorer.
4: Thanks for having me.
3: Yeah. Well, before we get into the race, can you tell us a little bit about your life history, particularly how you got into horses?
4: Sure. Alaskan born and raised, ran away because, you know, the world has to be better than the small town you grew up in. Ended up realizing that I don't really blend anywhere else. Came home, and I've been living the traditional Alaskan lifestyle ever since. Dry cabin, animal problems, living in the woods, all of that good stuff.
3: Great. And you're currently in Fairbanks, or are you outside of the city?
4: I currently live in North Pole. We operate a horse boarding facility out there in North Pole.
3: Wonderful. And when do you think the first time you rode a horse was? Has this been a lifelong passion?
4: It has been a lifelong passion. My parents were always quite dismayed at me for my expensive hobbies. But you know what? Once you become 18, they don't get to control you or your money anymore. So I've always loved horses, and I've always had them in my backyard as soon as I was old enough to make my own decisions with my money. And I've never looked back.
3: Awesome. Well, and then tell us a little bit about it. I realize this is the first year for the Great Alaskan Endurance Race coming up in August. Can you give us the rundown on the race and how's everything coming together?
4: Late in the winter, but with some of my friends, and we were bemoaning the fact that here in the Last Frontier, we had no real endurance races. I don't know if your listeners are familiar with races such as the Tevis Cup and the other big endurance races down in the lower 48, but we have some of the best trail systems in the world. We are, you know, we are the last great wilderness out there, and we have no organized, nationally sanctioned endurance races. And as you do when you're an Alaskan and you get your dander up, I wrote a slightly spicy email to the AERC. The AERC is the American Endurance Ride Conference. They're the nationally governing body for endurance races in the States, and said, "What the heck, man? Like, we're here. We're awesome. Why don't you hold races here?" And they almost immediately responded back with, "That's a great idea. Here you go. This is everything you need to have a nationally sanctioned race in Alaska. Have fun." And I went, well, dang. Now I guess I have to follow through. So here we are. It's a great experiment. It goes well. We're doing everything we can to not embarrass ourselves on a national stage. And it's going to be great, man.
3: Wonderful. And I saw on your website, which we'll link to in the show notes, this is happening August 22nd and 23rd. There's a 25-mile and a 50-mile. Are some people going to do 100 miles? What's the typical? Or maybe there is no typical.
4: Sir, we aren't going to offer 100 miles.
3: I see.
4: The fact of the matter is, riding window for people in Alaska isn't long enough to get horses fit to do 100 miles. The AERC is very, very big on the care and fitness of your horse. So there's a vet check before you go out on the trail. There's a vet check midway to check for dehydration, injury, lameness, and they require your horse's heart rate to return to resting within a specific amount of time. And if your horse isn't fit enough to continue, then your horse does not continue and you get pulled from the ride. So it's incredibly important to have a level of care and fitness when you enter these kinds of rides where you can actually complete it within the time limit. And the AERC has a great motto: to finish is to win. This is not about being the speediest. It's about actually going out there and showing what you and your horse have got. So,
3: yeah, that sounds great. That sounds very healthy, both for the horse and the rider. So I'm glad there's that safety element element built in. Where will the Great Alaskan Endurance Race take place?
4: The ride will happen. We'll be based out of the Twin Bears Camp out 30 Mile Chinahop Springs Road. It's not particularly spectator exciting. The 25-mile ride has a six-hour window. So everybody will take off, and then they have 6 hours to return. The 50-mile has a 12-hour window. So they'll be starting and stopping at Twin Bears, but they have that whole 12 hours to finish the ride. So we're going to be starting and stopping at 12 at Twin Bears. As of this moment, those of us in the interior know what a winter we've had and what a spring we've had. So we have a couple different trail options, and the final trail will be determined August 1st, and it'll be posted on our Facebook page and on our website. But for now, we're starting and stopping in Twin Bears.
3: That sounds great. And how many participants are you expecting, if you know, at this time?
4: Oh my goodness, 33 people have already signed up.
3: Wow, that is impressive. Is that how many did you think? I mean, you must have a network of folks who ride up there. How many were you expecting?
4: Not that many. I am absolutely thrilled to pieces that the inaugural race, we have so many people who are excited about participating in the sport. I'm absolutely thrilled.
3: Wonderful. And do you have any warm-ups? Is there, you said you're posting it August 1st. I'm sure people will come and check out the trails, but do you have any sort of practice prep to help get people in shape, or, you know, if it's their first endurance race, sort of what they can expect?
4: Ride anytime, anywhere, any way you can. That is all you need. You need miles, and any way you can do miles, I suggest you either it's around your neighborhood or haul out to whatever trails you have access to. Lots of people locally use the Flood Control Project or any of the trails out Chinahop Springs Way. Just get out there and ride.
3: Great. Well, we sure appreciate you talking to us today here on Outdoor Explorer. We'll put a link to your event in the show notes. Thanks again, Brenna.
4: Thank you so much.
3: All right. Take care. Welcome back to Outdoor Explorer. I'm your host, Steve Cleary. In this second segment, my guest today is Mary Green, treasurer of the Kenai Peninsula Backcountry Horsemen of Alaska. Welcome, Mary, and thank you for talking with me today on Outdoor Explorer.
5: Well, thank you for having me and having the Kenai Peninsula Backcountry Horsemen also.
3: Yeah, well, we'll get to the club in just a minute, but why don't you tell us about yourself, where you live, what you do, and then we'll start talking horses.
5: Okay. I live on the Kenai Peninsula in Soldotna. And my husband and I have been here forever. In fact, today is my 50th wedding anniversary.
3: Oh, my gosh. Congratulations.
5: Right. Yeah, so thanks. And that's when we moved down to the peninsula in our younger days and started our business and have been here since then.
3: Well, that's wonderful. And when did you first own a horse?
5: My husband and I moved actually out to where we live now in Soldotna. We bought 40 acres out here in Soldotna because I called them up one day from Canada, believe it or not. I was had my son at a hockey tournament in Canada. And I said, I'm going to buy a horse. I just want to let you know that. I really wanted one. I think financially we can afford it now. And so luckily, he said, great idea, and while you're buying one, buy three, and get us some property so we can move out there and live with the horses.
3: Wow, going all in, going all in right away.
5: 40 years old when that happened.
3: Wow, 40 years old. Jeez.
5: Yeah.
3: And then was that quite a process bringing him over from, I mean, you just said that you had to buy a trailer or a big trailer,
5: no,
3: sounds
5: I
3: like.
5: I didn't buy anything in Canada, but I was in Canada.
3: I see.
5: I actually ended up buying them here, not locally, but through other through other people. We bought a horse, a couple of horses actually out of Anchorage, and Wasilla area was where our first horses came from.
3: Before I ask you about your role in the Kenai Peninsula backcountry horseman, can you tell us, like, from Soldotna, or maybe you can ride right from your land, but what are the trails that you most frequently ride, and what are some of your highlight trails for the peninsula?
5: A couple of the areas that we like to ride is, of course, locally, we like to use our trail that we developed here on the Kenai Peninsula, but we also, which we can talk about that a little bit more in a minute, but we, you know, we go to the beach. Luckily, we live, like, you know, just 11 miles from the beach, and we live 45 minutes from the mountains, and so we can go to the mountains or we can go to the beach, which I find to be really good luck for us.
3: How long, and I know it varies, and it could vary for a lot of reasons, but a 20-mile round trip, how long would you estimate you're on the horse for a trip like that?
5: Well, of course, it depends on your speed and, you know, how many people might be on the trail. So you got to be courteous of that. But, you know, if you're going to go 20 miles, that's an all-day trip, you know, in and back. Of course, you normally stop and have some lunch and give the horses a little bit of a break. If we do 20 miles, generally you ride maybe at the most, maybe 10 miles at a time. But, you know, we can do the 20 miles if we want, once your horses get in shape, obviously. Coming
3: sure.
5: off of winter, a lot of us don't ride our horses that much in the winter time, so we have to, you know, be kind to them and try to get them back in shape.
3: Right. Well, that all makes sense. I asked my other guest about kind of etiquette and, you know, if you're running or biking and how best to pass a horse, but if okay. you're a dog owner, or, you know, what do you typically advise if you're riding horse and you come up upon a trail user of any sort and their dog? Is there anything special our listeners need to know about how best to deal with that situation?
5: Definitely. It's really a good idea to get your horses used to being around dogs. Luckily, I have dogs, so my horses are used to having them around. They're used to having, you know, being barked at or you know, interacting with the horses. Generally, when I ride, I generally take a dog with me, or we might take, you know, a couple different dogs with us. It just depends on the trail. But you do have to get your horses used to being around dogs. Not all people do that. So when they do encounter a more aggressive dog on the trail, or a dog who thinks that the horse is a moose, then the dog is afraid of the horse because they think it's a moose. So they will bark generally, and, you know, their hackles might come up and they might lunge at you, you know, I always ask the owners, number one, to either leash them back up if they're not leashed, or hold on to them. Because number one, there's a good chance that somebody's going to get hurt. Number one, the horse could, you know, reach out and kick the dog, or maybe even kick the owner because the owner gets in the way. Those are extreme. You know, normally people who have their dogs and they see you coming, they normally will go ahead and either release them up if they're not leashed, or grab them up because obviously they don't want their dogs injured either.
3: Right.
5: I think unless it's an extremely aggressive dog, generally the dog is the one that's going to lose because the horse will kick something that they feel threatened by.
3: Right. Well, I think that was the advice that Colleen Fisk of the Mattsu Backcountry Horseman was giving, as well as just, you know, communicate, take your time, pull over, you know, as the horses are passing. And nobody wants an altercation. That's for sure.
5: You know, you just try to say, hey, why don't you guys, I'm going to pull over here. Let me get pulled over. And you guys, you know, go on by. You know, just go ahead and grab your dog up and go on by.
3: How would we, I'm a bicycle rider. How would I best avoid scaring a horse? Is it usually when bikers are coming up from behind, or what's been the scenarios?
5: Yes. Well, you know, there's a couple different scenarios to do. unfortunately, a lot of horses, because they're not used to being around bicycles, or they are afraid of the bikes because they move fast.
3: Mm-hmm.
5: They think the bike is a predator. And because you're riding, even though you're a human and you're riding the bike, but you're part of that bike, so now you are a predator also. So that can cause a horse to panic and possibly, you know, throw the rider, in which, you know, nobody wants to see that happen. So I would say if you're a biker, and let's just say we're on a one-track trail, like, say, Resurrection or, you know, Johnson's Pass, you're on a one-track trail, which means you can't get around each other very well. So the scenario generally is that horses and hikers have pretty much, they have the right-of-way. The mm-hmm. horse generally has the right-of-way. And the biker is, you know, generally we want them to pull over, get off the trail, don't hide, but, you know, don't hide behind a tree. Then they really think you're a predator.
3: Right.
5: And so, you know, and talk. The main thing is talk and say, hey, how you doing? Are you having a good day? Is your ride going good? Just talk, because that way the horse recognizes that, oh, that's a human.
3: Right. Well, that's good advice. So I like to bike both of those trails, and so I'm definitely going to use that advice. For those of you just joining us, my guest today is Mary Green. She's the treasurer of the Kenai Peninsula Backcountry Horsemen of Alaska, and I want to talk to you next, Mary, about the club, about the Backcountry Horsemen, especially the Kenai chapter, and what you all have been up to and what you have planned coming up. So maybe you could just give us a brief outlay of the club and what you all like to do.
5: Sure. Our club started in about 2015, and we had, you know, a lot of the older folks that were been around, who actually were some of the older ones that developed a lot of our trails throughout the peninsula. You know, I mean, they really wanted to see something get started, because they were afraid that some of the trails were going to be put on the wayside as far as equine or having the horses or mules participate on them. So we started Backcountry Horsemen. We generally have anywhere between 30 and 50 members, depending on the year. And we are active in trying to continue to be in the community, and to I would say, educate people about horses and or the equine. We've had classes on how do you drive your horse through Canada, or how do I drive from, you know, the lower 48 to Canada? How do I get through Canada with my horse? We've also spoke at the Alaska Trail Conference twice or three times, I forget now, and that just keeps all the trail organizations kind of, you know, get together, and it's an educational thing for us all.
3: And I know that you work some with the U.S. Forest Service as well. Have you been collaborating with them on kind of trailhead stuff, or what is your, because I know Resurrections obviously and Johnson Pass are on Forest Service lands.
5: We are trying to, let's just put it that way. Since COVID, everything has kind of changed, and so all those organizations have lost a lot of their personnel. So, you know, every year we try to get a hold of them and say, okay, you know, what can we do to help you? And so we, you know, constantly trying to get them involved with let us be involved with them. So it's, you know, we're hoping that we'll eventually, number one, Resurrection had the big forest fire in 2019. And to my knowledge, the cabin areas do not have the horse areas anymore since the fire. They've not put them in. And I know 2 years ago I tried to get a hold of the forestry to say, hey, what can we do to help you guys get the camp areas for the horses? And at that time they just said, well, they lost all their funding and they didn't have any personnel to do anything. And so, you know, we just keep trying.
3: Yeah.
5: Keep trying to, Yeah.
3: Well, you mentioned the resurrection. If my memory, the resurrection trail, my memory is that it's 42 miles long, and maybe you do out and backs on that. But if you or your members were packing, you know, doing a camping trip or staying at the cabins, how many nights would you go out? Can you take us through what a overnight trip would look like for you all?
5: Yeah, I mean, I've gone to Swan Lake. I don't know if you remember where Swan
3: sure.
5: Lake is. It's from this side, it's about, what is that, 13 miles?
3: That sounds right.
5: I think it is. I think that's right, Swan Lake. That's one of our favorite areas.
3: That's beautiful.
5: It's a really good area for horses. Generally, by July, and they've got lots of grass. It's got lots of grass, so you don't necessarily have to bring in feed for the horses. It just depends on the summer. It also has got the lake, so if you do need to be there for a while, you can hire somebody, or if you fly yourself, fly some food in for the horses. It's really nice because float planes can just land really well on that lake. So that Swan Lake is one of my favorite places to go. But every cabin at one time had horse areas, and except for maybe Devil's Pass, they don't really have, number one, Devil's Pass is up where there's no trees.
3: Right.
5: So it's real hard. If your horses don't stake out and tie out, like, say, on a brush or anything like that, that's a difficult one, because then you have to move your horses over to where the trees are, which are quite a ways away. Devil's Pass is probably my least favorite, even though I think it's a beautiful area, but I've never camped up there just because it's not real easy.
3: Sure.
5: But the nice thing about it with horses, if you have a horse, you generally have a pack horse too, if you're going to be spending a couple of days up there. And if everybody brings in a pack horse, well, they can pack in, quite a bit of equipment. Or, your sleeping bags and your pads, because you have to have, unless you want to sleep on wood, you have to bring a pad in for those cabins. So you can bring in hot wire, which we have in Swan Lake. We've brought hot wire and stakes that are in our little travel case and little with batteries, and we can light up the hot wire with the batteries charger, and then the horses are staked in.
3: And is that like a bear fence? Is that protecting the horses from bears, or is that just to keep the horses in a corral of sorts?
5: It would be more or less to, yes, keep the horses in the corral. If we had a bear come through, because it's not real sturdy.
3: Mm-hmm.
5: If you had a bear come through, they could run right through it.
3: The bear with other small, rodents, whatever, squirrels that kind of spook your horse. Like, what's the, you had any wildlife encounters, or is it usually pretty mellow on the horse?
5: I have come across more moose than bear, because generally bear, they hear you. Generally, you hope they do what they're supposed, that we would like them to do, and that's just turn and run.
3: Sure.
5: Unless you come up on a bear that's on a kill, or they've got a baby that you get in between, just like, anytime else that, if it's especially, a grizzly, there's a chance that you might have an encounter. I personally have not. I've actually come up on a black bear with a baby, but she luckily just turned and ran with the baby. We've had more problems probably with porcupines, because porcupines can be fairly ferocious when they want to be. And then you've got, quills in the horse's legs, which then you obviously have to get pulled out, or their nose, And here you are 20 miles in, and you don't have a vet to come and do
3: wow.
5: it for you. So you've got to use your Leatherman and start pulling quills out of their face or their legs. I personally have probably had more problems with moose, especially in May when it's birthing time. And I've literally had mama moose just right here behind my house. I was riding my horse in the woods behind my house. And she had just birthed that night before. I didn't know she was out there. And I came up on her probably with, 40 feet to her when mm-hmm. she jumped up, and she charged. I thought she was a grizzly. I didn't know that moose growled, but she was growling, and she charged me full bore. And luckily, my horse, because he was pretty much raised here since a baby and has had a lot of moose around him, he just stood there. You know, he did not run. He didn't budge. And she charged us a number of times. My horse was very stoic. I felt like he kind of saved me because he just stood there and would not let her get behind us, because you never want to let a moose get behind you, because that's when they can stomp you. And finally, she, you know, it felt like it was like, you know, 15 minutes, but it was probably 15 seconds, you know. But she finally, her body language, moose body language and horse body language is very similar.
3: Is that right?
5: Where the horses don't get their hackles up, obviously, but a moose does, like a dog does. And they pin their ears back, a horse pins their ears back, and their eyes become, you know, kind of slit, you know, and a horse will do the same thing. She finally realized that I was not there to hurt her, and we weren't there to hurt the babies, and so she relented, and her ears came up, her hackles came down, and I'm just talking away to her, like, you know, I'm thinking that she can understand me, but I'm just blabbing. And finally, she just started to leave us to go back to where the babies were hidden. And I just told my guy, I said, hey, I think we're okay. I think we're safe. Let's go. You know, and he just quietly walked off. And I mean, I could see my house from where I was at, and I got onto the lawn, jumped off my horse, and I was shaking so hard I almost fell to the ground. You know, it's like, oh my gosh, the adrenaline rush for that one was pretty overpowering.
3: I bet. Wow. We'll put links to all that stuff, all those great upcoming activities, in the show notes. But I sure appreciate speaking to you today, Mary, particularly on your 50th anniversary. Congrats. Congrats again. And thanks for telling us, our Outdoor Explorer listeners, about the Kenai Peninsula Backcountry Horsemen of Alaska and all your adventures. We sure appreciate it. That's it for this week's show. I want to thank my guests, Colleen Fisk and Mary Green of the Backcountry Horsemen of Alaska, and Brenna Gallagher Phillips of the Great Alaskan Endurance Race. I'm your host, Steve Cleary. Thanks for listening, and we'll see you outside.
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Just because your best friend

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You didn't know that, did you? I've been trying to think of a way to make you mine. 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

0: Welcome to KSDP Senior Spotlight Special, where we'll be showcasing seniors from around the district. This Senior Spotlight Special will be featuring King Cove's Piper Mack. Piper Mack was born on May 16th in Anchorage, Alaska. She is described by her mom and dad as being such a hard worker who finishes everything she starts. She's also smart, thoughtful, kind, and an all-around good person and daughter. Mrs. Smith describes her as a creative and heartfelt student. One of her favorite memories of high school was when she went on the close-up trip and going to see the Broadway show Betty Boop. The best advice she has for a successful high school career is to get your work done so you don't have a ton of homework, and to be nice to your teachers. They have enough stress on their plates. Piper would like to thank her mom, dad, and family for always supporting her, and her Auntie Amy for being her loudest supporter. Piper's plans for after graduation are to attend UAA for general business. Piper Mack, I love you. I'm so proud of you. And on behalf of KSDP, congratulations.
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1: It's time now for your weather, tide predictions, and sunrise and sunset. Starting with your coastal water forecast, courtesy of the National Weather Service of Anchorage, Alaska. From Sidkenap to Castle Cape, we have a small craft advisory through Friday. Today, south winds 30 knots, seas 11 feet with rain. Tonight, southwest winds 30 knots, seas 11 feet. And Friday, southwest winds 25 knots, seas 9 feet. Castle Cape to Cape Tolstoy, we have a small craft advisory through Friday. Today, south winds 30 knots, seas 10 feet with rain. Tonight, southwest winds 30 knots, seas 10 feet. And Friday, southwest winds 25 knots, seas 7 feet. Cape Tolstoy to Cape Sarashev, we have a gale warning today. Today, southwest winds 35 knots, seas 16 feet. Tonight, southwest winds 30 knots, seas 14 feet, and Friday, southwest winds 30 knots, seas 10 feet. Port Hyde and Nelson Lagoon, we have a small craft advisory through Friday. Today, south winds 30 knots, seas 5 feet with rain. Tonight, southwest winds 30 knots, seas 8 feet with rain. And Friday, southwest winds 25 knots, seas 9 feet with rain. Nelson Lagoon to Cape Sarashev, we have a small craft advisory through Friday. Today, south winds 30 knots, seas 10 feet with rain. Tonight, southwest winds 30 knots, seas 11 feet with rain. And Friday, southwest winds 30 knots, seas 11 feet. Your detailed forecast for the Alaska Peninsula. Today, showers, highs near 43, southwest winds 25 to 30 miles per hour. Tonight, scattered rain, mostly cloudy with lows around 38. Southwest winds around 30 miles per hour with gusts as high as 35 miles per hour. And Friday, scattered showers, partly sunny with highs near 42. Southwest winds 25 to 30 miles per hour. Your tide predictions for the Popoff Island. There was a high tide at 5:47 a.m. at 7 feet, 3 inches. A low tide at 1:10 p.m., a minus tide of 1 foot, 3 inches, and a high tide this evening at 8:10 at 5 feet, 8 inches. Your sun rose at 6:22 this morning, and your sun will set at 10:56, bringing us up to 16 hours and 34 minutes of daylight hours. And that was your weather, tide predictions, and sunrise and sunset here on KSTP and KAEB. I'm Amy Mack. 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
1: 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The City of King Cove is hiring a city clerk. EATS is hiring a behavioral health trainee and a community health representative. Both of those positions can be in Sandpoint or King Cove. They are also hiring a clinical information clerk for King Cove, a community health aide for Falls Pass and Nelson Lagoon, and a clinical information clerk slash janitor for Cold Bay. And today is May 21st, 2026. Happy birthday to Allie Etchmaneff. And that's all for the community window. 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You can call us at 907-383-5737, or you can still fax us at 907-383-5271. 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I am Amy Mack. 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It's time now for your weather, tide predictions, and sunrise and sunset. Starting with your coastal water forecast, courtesy of the National Weather Service of Anchorage, Alaska. From Sidkenap to Castle Cape, we have a small craft advisory through Friday. Today, south winds 30 knots, seas 11 feet with rain. Tonight, southwest winds 30 knots, seas 11 feet. And Friday, southwest winds 25 knots, seas 9 feet. Castle Cape to Cape Tolstoy, we have a small craft advisory through Friday. Today, south winds 30 knots, seas 10 feet with rain. Tonight, southwest winds 30 knots, seas 10 feet. And Friday, southwest winds 25 knots, seas 7 feet. Cape Tolstoy to Cape Sarashev, we have a gale warning today. Today, southwest winds 35 knots, seas 16 feet. Tonight, southwest winds 30 knots, seas 14 feet. And Friday, southwest winds 30 knots, seas 10 feet. Port Hyden and Nelson Lagoon, we have a small craft advisory through Friday. Today, south winds 30 knots, seas 5 feet with rain. Tonight, southwest winds 30 knots, seas 8 feet with rain. And Friday, southwest winds 25 knots, seas 9 feet with rain. Nelson Lagoon to Cape Sarashev, we have a small craft advisory through Friday. Today, south winds 30 knots, seas 10 feet with rain. Tonight, southwest winds 30 knots, seas 11 feet with rain. And Friday, southwest winds 30 knots, seas 11 feet. Your detailed forecast for the Alaska Peninsula. Today, showers. Highs near 43. Southwest winds 25 to 30 miles per hour. Tonight, scattered rain. Mostly cloudy with lows around 38. Southwest winds around 30 miles per hour with gusts as high as 35 miles per hour. And Friday, scattered showers. Partly sunny with highs near 42. Southwest winds 25 to 30 miles per hour. Your tide predictions for the Popoff Island. There was a high tide at 5:47 a.m. at 7 feet, 3 inches. A low tide at 1:10 p.m., a minus tide of 1 foot, 3 inches. And a high tide this evening at 8:10 at 5 feet, 8 inches. Your sun rose at 6:22 this morning, and your sun will set at 10:56, bringing us up to 16 hours and 34 minutes of daylight hours. And that was your weather, tide predictions, and sunrise and sunset here on KSTP and KAEB. I'm Amy Mack. 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

Lincolns was setting the pace. That story is true, I'm here to say I was driving that Model A. It's got a Lincoln motor and it's really souped up. That Model A body makes it look like a pup's. Got 8 cylinders and uses them all. Got overdrive, just won't stall. With a 4-barrel carb and a dual exhaust, with 411 gears you can really get lost. Got safety tubes, but I ain't scared. The brakes are good, tires fair. Pulled out of San Pedro late one night. The moon and the stars was shining bright. We was driving up Grapevine Hill, passing cars like they was standing still. Sudden, in a wink of an eye, a Cadillac sedan passed us by. Said, boys, it's a mark for me. By then, the taillight was all you could see. Now, the fellas ribbed me for being behind, so I thought I'd make the Lincoln unwind. Took my foot off the gas, and man alive, I shoved it on down into overdrive. Rounded up to 110, my speedometer said that I hit top end. My foot was glued like lead to the floor. That's all there is, and there ain't no more. Now the boys all thought lost my sense, and telephone poles looked like a picket fence. They said, slow down, I see spots. The lines on the road just looked like dots. Took a corner, sideswiped the truck, crossed my fingers just for luck. My fenders was clicking the guardrail post. The guy beside me was white as a ghost. Smoke was coming from out of the back when I started to gain on that Cadillac. Knew it could catch him, I thought it could pass. Don't you know by then we'd be low on gas. We had flames coming from out of the side. You could feel the tension, man, what a ride. I said, look out, boys, I got a license to fly. And that caddy pulled over and let us by. Now all of a sudden she started knocking him down. And the dip she started to rock. And I looked in the mirror, red light was blinking. The cops was after my hot rod Lincoln. They arrested me and they put me in jail and they called my pappy to throw my bail. And he said, son, you're gonna drive me to drinking if you don't stop driving that hot rod Lincoln.

KSDP would like to give a senior shout out to King Cove's Elena Mack. Elena will be graduating from UAA with a bachelor's in applied technologies leadership and a bachelor's in kinesiology with a minor in athletic training. We love you, Elena. We are so proud of you. And on behalf of KSDP, congratulations.

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